0: Then Jesus went out to the lakeshore again and taught the crowds that were coming to him. As he walked along, he saw Levi, son of Alphaeus, sitting at his tax collector's booth.
1: Follow me and be my disciple,
0: Jesus said to him. So Levi got up and followed him. Later, Levi invited Jesus and his disciples to his home as dinner guests, along with many tax collectors and other disreputable sinners. There were many people of this kind among Jesus' followers. But when the teachers of religious law, who were Pharisees, saw him eating with tax collectors and other sinners, they asked his disciples,
2: "Why does he eat with such scum?"
0: When Jesus heard this, he told them,
1: "Healthy people don't need a doctor. Sick people do.

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I wait quietly before God, for my victory comes from Him. He alone is my rock and my salvation, my fortress where I will never be shaken. Psalm 62, verses 1 through 2.

You have turned for me my mourning into dancing. You have loosed my sackcloth and clothed me with gladness, that my glory may sing your praise and not be silent. O Lord my God, I will give thanks to you forever. Psalm 30:11-12.

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God's way is perfect. All the Lord's promises prove true. He is a shield for all who look to him for protection. For who is God except the Lord? Who but our God is a solid rock? 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

I'm only here for a minute, and I want to make it count before time runs out. While I'm here, I want to be present, available and able to avail, to live with palms face up among closed fists, to spread hope in a world where it is hard to exist. I'm not here to prove I am right, but to love the person to my left and right, to do the small things that matter with humility and sincerity, like inviting people to the table, to come forward toward a forever, to connect to the depth of what it means to be forgiven and free, standing to see that all of this is from and for all of you. When Jesus said, "Follow me," he never said it would be easy, but he also never sent us alone. And I know in all of this, I am not alone. We go together. Can you hear the sound of steps multiplying, 1,000 strong, to continue moving the hope of forever along? I'm only here for a minute, and I want to make it count.

0: what's Jesus going to do at the end of the age?
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0: And how is a person saved?
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0: And what is grace?
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Then Jesus said to the Jews who had believed him, "If you continue in my word, you really are my disciples. You will know the truth, and the truth will set you free." "We're descendants of Abraham," they answered him, "and we've never been enslaved to anyone. How can you say you will become free?" Jesus responded, "Truly I tell you, everyone who commits sin is a slave of sin. A slave does not remain in the household forever, but a son does remain forever. So if the Son sets you free, you really will be free." John 8:31-36.

I waited patiently for the Lord to help me, and He turned to me and heard my cry. He lifted me out of the pit of despair, out of the mud and the mire. He set my feet on solid ground and steadied me as I walked along. He has given me a new song to sing, a hymn of praise to our God. Many will see what He has done and be amazed. They will put their trust in the Lord. Psalm 40, verses 1 through 3.

0: 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I'm Rebecca White, family nurse practitioner at Aslan Health. The Minnesota SAGE program is to assist low-income, uninsured women to undergo cancer screening. When cancer is found at a localized level, 5-year survival rate is 99%. But if it went other places in the body, the 5-year survival rate is 22%.
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Romans 15, verse 13.

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Psalm chapter 103, a psalm of David. Let all that I am praise the Lord. With my whole heart, I will praise his holy name. Let all that I am praise the Lord. May I never forget the good things he does for me. He forgives all my sins and heals all my diseases. He redeems me from death and crowns me with love and tender mercies. He fills my life with good things. My youth is renewed like the eagles. The Lord gives righteousness and justice to all who are treated unfairly. He revealed his character to Moses and his deeds to the people of Israel. The Lord

harshly with us, as we deserve. For his unfailing love towards those who fear him is as great as the height of the heavens above the earth. He has removed our sins as far from us as the east is from the west. The Lord is like a father to his children, tender and compassionate to those who fear him. For he knows how weak we are. He remembers we are only dust. Our days on earth are like grass, like wild flowers, we bloom and die. The wind blows and we are gone, as though we had never been here. But the love of the Lord remains forever with those who fear him. His salvation extends to the children's children of those who are faithful to his covenant, of those who obey his commandments. The Lord has made the heavens his throne. From there he rules over everything.

Don't worry about anything. Instead, pray about everything. Tell God what you need and thank Him for all He has done. Then you will experience God's peace, which exceeds anything we can understand. His peace will guard your hearts and minds as you live in Christ Jesus. And now, dear brothers and sisters, one final thing. Fix your thoughts on what is true and honorable and right and pure and lovely and admirable. Think about things that are excellent and worthy of praise. Philippians 4, verses 6 to 8.

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Oh.

died for everyone so that those who receive his new life will no longer live for themselves. Instead, they will live for Christ, who died and was raised for them. So we have stopped evaluating others from a human point of view. At one time, we thought of Christ merely from a human point of view. How differently we know him now. This means that anyone who belongs to Christ has become a new person. The old life is gone, a new life has begun. 2 Corinthians 5, verse 15 to 17.

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We put our hope in the Lord. He is our help and our shield. In Him our hearts rejoice, for we trust in His holy name. Let your unfailing love surround us, Lord, for our hope is in you alone. Psalm 33, verses 20 through 22.

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0: Welcome to Searchlight, a survey through Scripture with Pastor John Corson. It is our desire to bring you a systematic study of the entire Bible, chapter by chapter, book by book. Today on Searchlight, we are being invited to dine together. That's right, every single one of us is being invited to gather round the table and partake of the same loaf and drink of the same cup. We are talking, of course, about communion, the table of the Lord. And we will learn today that it is rightly also called the table of thanksgiving. Our study comes from 1 Corinthians 11, where the Apostle Paul is giving specific instructions about communion. With our study, here now is Pastor John.
1: 1 Corinthians 11:23, "For I have received of the Lord that which also I delivered unto you, that the Lord Jesus, the same night in which he was betrayed, took bread. And when he had given thanks, he brake it and said, Take, eat. This is my body which is broken for you. This do in remembrance of me. After the same manner also he took the cup. When he had supped, he said, This cup is the New Testament in my blood. This do ye as oft as ye drink it in remembrance of me. For as oft as you eat this bread and drink this cup, ye do show the Lord's death until he comes." It is perhaps my favorite holiday. It is remarkably simple and amazingly non-commercial. Thanksgiving. The day of celebrating, of feasting, of eating. I love it. It's a great day. It's a time when family and friends gather around the table, just being thankful, being grateful for God's provision. But for us as Christians, such an event need not, indeed should not happen just once a year. Gathering around the table to celebrate and be thankful for the Lord's provision should be weekly or perhaps daily. The table of thanksgiving that I'm referring to is the Lord's table, the Eucharist. Did you know that the name or the word Eucharist literally means thanksgiving? Sometimes I'll refer to the Lord's table, to communion, to the Lord's Supper in that term. It's a good term. It's a Greek term. It's a biblical term. It's a historical term. The Eucharist, it means the giving of thanks. Communion, the Lord's Supper. Hey, that's what it's about. Giving thanks to the Lord for his gracious, good provision. A time when family and friends gather together. You see, when we celebrate communion tonight, we are not only celebrating communion with our own family here in the Applegate Fellowship, but 10 million Chinese, at least today, are meeting in home churches, celebrating the same meal, climbing up to the same table. I like that. 10 million. Some have suggested it's 10 times that high meeting in home churches, and it could well be. Can you imagine 100 million Chinese gathering in homes to break bread, to have communion, the Eucharist, the table of thanksgiving? We join with them at the same table. Not only with the Chinese, but down the tunnel of history, we join our brothers and sisters who were under the imperial city in the catacombs, avoiding the persecution of Caesar Nero, who in those caves daily celebrated the Eucharist, the Lord's table, communion. The Huguenots in France, they too daily celebrated communion. And we join with the Huguenots. We join Charles Haddon Spurgeon, who a generation ago, more than that now, in London, celebrated regularly communion. And Billy and George Beverly Shea in Minneapolis, Minnesota, they too celebrate communion just like we do. I care not who you're talking about, what denomination, what philosophy, what flavor, all true

at the table where the Lamb can be enjoyed. The Lamb of God, communion. Now, in 1 Corinthians chapter 11, the Apostle Paul, in dealing with this issue, tells us that Jesus instituted communion the night before his betrayal. Pardon me, the night of his betrayal, the night before his death. This is what he wanted his disciples to do, both those that he was directly talking to and you and me and all believers throughout history. This is what he asked us to do as a memorial. Do this in remembrance of me, verse 25 says very straightforwardly. Do this in remembrance of me. This is the memorial that I want you to do in honor of me. Hey, he didn't ask for a monument to be erected or a parade to be instigated. He said, I want a simple meal to be enjoyed in memory of me. That shouldn't surprise us that the Lord would want a meal. You see, he liked to eat. I like that. You know, interesting to me that his enemies accused him of being a glutton. Always eating. Others found fault with him because he was always sharing meals with sinners and publicans and Democrats. Always eating. And they found fault with him because eating with sinners, and they called him a glutton. And you know the story, as he walked down the streets of Jericho, looked up into a tree and saw Zacchaeus and said, Zacchaeus, come down. I'm coming over to your house right now for a meal. Invited himself over to share a meal with Zacchaeus. Of course, there on the shores of the Sea of Galilee, the disciples were out fishing where they ought not to be. They were being disobedient as they were on the sea on that day. Jesus went to the shore, and what did he do? He cooked them a meal and then called them in. And when they got there, they weren't condemned or put down, but rather he simply said, it's breakfast time. Come and dine. And there was fish roasted on the fire, inviting them to share. Come and dine, he said to them. Why, you know, when we get to heaven, what's going to happen? One of the first events will be the marriage feast of the Lamb. He'll welcome us to his table. And what a feast that's going to be. In Revelation chapter 3, verse 20, he says to you personally, I stand at the door of the heart and knock. And if any man opens the door of his heart, I will come into him and what? Sup with him. Have dinner with him. And he with me. Get the picture? The Lord is into eating. And that's why in Isaiah chapter 55, describing the coming kingdom, the Lord says through the prophet, let your soul delight itself in fatness. I like that. Climb up, kids. Delight yourself in fatness, you see. So it should not be surprising to you. It's certainly not surprising to me that the Lord would say, this is what I want done in my memory. I want you to share a meal. I want you to break bread. I want you to take the fruit of the vine. And I want you to share a meal in memory of me. In so doing, you are remembering. What are we remembering? Well, look what Paul says in verse 26 of our text. As oft as you eat this bread and drink this cup, you do show the Lord's death until he comes. When you go to the Eucharist, the Lord's Supper,

0: communion. You are doing it in memory of him, specifically showing the Lord's death. Now, this is where it gets intriguing to me. At this table to which we are invited, when we come, we are remembering, we are showing the Lord's death. Here is where, though, I find that many believers, I think, miss the point of what showing the Lord's death is all about. You see, in many traditions, in many situations, communion is very somber, almost depressing, because the emphasis on showing the Lord's death is emphasizing the process of his death. Note that, students, the process of his death. When you're at a communion service that is emphasizing the process of his death, there's a somberness, almost a sadness. The suffering that he went through, the nails that pierced his hands, the spear that was thrust into his side, the crown of thorns beaten into his brow, the body that was broken, the blood that was shed. Oh my, because of my sin, and now, how am I treating him? Oh, I failed here. I've done wrong there. I haven't done this. I should have done that. Oh, wretched man that I am. And in many cases, those services that emphasize at the Eucharist the process of his death become introspective, evaluatory, somber, sometimes even rather sad, heavy. But is that what Jesus was intending? This one who was called a glutton, this one who says, I'm coming to your house for dinner, Zacchaeus, this one who says, if you open your heart, I'll come into you and dine with you. Is that his intention when he instituted communion? That it was to be focused on the process of his death, that we might feel a bit bad about where we're at in light of what he did, the suffering that he endured. Was that his intent? Is that his heart? I wonder. I wonder if in doing this to show the Lord's death, remembering him in his death, if we haven't missed the mark when we emphasize and focus on the process of his death. Sometimes I think we hear him saying in hushed tones, in a cathedral kind of voice, this do in remembrance of me. And we think, oh, and a heaviness comes over us. But is that the intention? Is that the nature of Jesus? I wonder. For you note takers, I suggest to you, as you jot this down perhaps, or think it through, that Jesus intended for us not to remember so much the process of his death, but the purpose for his death. Big difference. Not the suffering and the agony that he went through. Not so much the pain of the Savior, but rather the gain for the believer. And oftentimes communion is focused on the pain of the Savior when I believe the intention was the gain of the believer. It's to be not introspective and evaluatory as much as it should be a celebration of real thanksgiving, rejoicing of what he did and how we're free because of the work of the cross being applied once more to you and me. John, why do you say that? Why do you think that it was the purpose for his death? celebrating the fact that our sin is forgiven more than a contemplative time on the pain, the process of his death? Well, two reasons. First of all, in the text, 1 Corinthians 11, notice number one, the situation Paul was addressing. The situation Paul was addressing. What situation was that? If you look up at verse 20, now he says to the Corinthian congregation, when you come together into one place, this is not to eat the Lord's Supper. For in eating everyone taketh before the other his own supper. When one is hungry, another is drunken. What? Have you not houses to eat and drink in? Or despise ye the church of God and shame them that have not? What shall I say to you? Shall I praise you in this? I praise you not. Check the scene. Look at the context. The situation that Paul is addressing is this. Paul had spent 18 months in the Corinthian community. He was teaching them daily. At this time, he has been away from that congregation for 5 years, and something happened. Communion, the Lord's Supper, the agape feast, in which Paul had established as a time when people would bring their meals to a common place and share together lovingly, generously. And as a part of that agape feast, they would also remember what the work of the Lord was for them. Communion, as we call it today. But Paul is saying, hey, what happened? You're getting drunk. And when you come together for this agape feast, this love meal, you're not sharing the way that you once did, the way that you know you should. You're hogging all the food for yourself and the poor are being left out. This ought not to be. This has turned into a drunken party. Now, that could have never happened had Paul established communion as a very somber, sad experience. They would have never veered off in that way. I suggest to you, by very virtue of the fact that they had veered off into drunkenness, into hogging all the food, that when Paul established this practice in that church 5 years earlier, it was a celebration. There was joy. There was elation. But they went off into an extreme and they forgot the very meaning of the agape feast. So Paul is bringing them back. But by virtue of the fact that it was this drunken kind of hoggy kind of deal, it's indicative that the Apostle Paul established the agape feast, communion, as a celebration. It had just gotten out of hand. Secondly, not just the situation that Paul was addressing, but the exhortation that Paul was sharing. What exhortation? Read the next verse, verse 27. The exhortation that Paul is expressing or sharing indicates to me what communion is really supposed to be. Whoever then shall eat this bread and drink this cup of the Lord unworthily shall be guilty of the body and the blood of the Lord. So let a man examine himself, and let him eat that bread and drink that cup. For he that eateth and drinketh unworthily eateth and drinketh damnation to himself, not discerning the Lord's body. For this cause many are weak and sick, and many sleep or have died unnecessarily. Now, in many of our backgrounds, this passage was understood to mean something like this. If there is an unconfessed sin in your life, if there's a struggle with some temptation that you're wrestling through, if you're hurting, man, you better be careful. Because if you come to communion in such a condition, you're drinking damnation to yourself. You're eating and drinking unworthily. And that then makes the service somber and heavy and depressing, you see. Is that what Paul is saying? Listen to the exhortation here. Listen to it. Look at it in a more accurate perspective, I believe. Paul is declaring this. Look, the communion service was established when I was with you. You let it go into something that it should never be, a drunken kind of orgy. I don't praise you for that. He says, and because you've lost the essential nature of communion, many are weak and sick and dying unnecessarily. Verse 30. Why? Not discerning the Lord's body. Verse 29. How? By not giving worth. Verse 28. Eating and drinking unworthily. The original word there is eating and drinking, not giving worth, value to the Lord's body and the blood, the elements of communion, you see.
1: 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We will discuss this on our next program. 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

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My help comes from the Lord who made heaven and earth. He will not let your foot be moved. He who keeps you will not slumber. 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

0: Welcome to The Word for Today, featuring the Bible teaching ministry of Pastor Chuck Smith, founder of the Calvary Chapel Movement. This radio program is a chapter-by-chapter, verse-by-verse study through the entire Bible. And on today's edition of The Word for Today, Pastor Chuck continues his message, The Vials of Wrath, as we pick up in Revelation chapter 16, verse 1. And now, with today's study, here's Pastor Chuck.
1: Let's turn to the book of Revelation, chapter 16. In the 15th chapter of the book of Revelation, we had sort of the introduction to chapter 16. As we saw the seven angels in heaven who are given the seven final plagues, which complete the judgment of God upon the earth. And these seven angels came out of the temple. And they were clothed in pure white linen. And one of the cherubim gave to the angels these vials of wrath to pour out upon the earth. The temple of God was filled with the smoke from the glory of God, and it was closed now to man. No man was able to enter in during the time that these seven plagues are being poured out upon the earth. So John said, I heard a great voice now coming out of the temple saying to the seven angels, go your ways, pour out the vials of the wrath of God upon the earth. And so the command, that awesome command, is now given from the temple of God. And these angels are dispatched with the seven final plagues with which God will smite the earth prior to the sending of his Son to take dominion and control and to rule over the earth. So the first angel went forth and poured out his vial upon the earth, and there fell a noisome and grievous sore upon man which had the mark of the beast and upon them which worshipped his image. It would seem that God now makes a distinction that this noisome, which literally is a running sore, a ulcer type of a sore that doesn't heal, much like one gets from radiation burns, that God makes a distinction between those who are faithful to him and those who have worshiped the beast and taken his mark. For the fact that it comes upon those which have the mark and those that worship his image does seem that God is now making a difference. We remember when God poured out his plagues upon the Egyptians, that God made a difference at that time, and that the judgments fell upon the Egyptians, but God protected the Israelites from those judgments. Though there was darkness over all of the land of Egypt, there was light in the camp of Israel. And God made provisions to protect his people. He had them put the blood upon the lintels and the doorposts of their house so that they would not be grieved with the loss of the firstborn, as were the Egyptians when the Lord passed through Egypt that night and killed the firstborn of the whole land. God making the difference between those that are his and those that are not his, and such is the case as this first angel pours out his vial and men break out with these horrible sores. The second angel poured out his vial upon the sea. Notice first one touches the earth, the second one touches the sea. It became as blood of a dead man, and every living soul died in the sea. Just how God is to accomplish this is a matter of speculation. And as we study some of the natural phenomena of the past, we realize that there are many ways by which these things could happen. Emmanuel Bielakowski, in his book, Worlds in Collision, a book whereby his premise that he seeks to prove is that the planet Venus was introduced into our solar system within the last 10,000 years, within the period of recorded history. And according to his premise, the plagues that came upon Egypt were a result of a near miss with the planet Venus as it was coming in an erratic orbit into the solar system, that it passed close by the Earth, that the Earth was moved from its orbit that it had at that time. You see, they used to predicate time on a 360-day year. And then suddenly we started moving to 365 and a quarter, for we realized that that's how much time it takes for us to make our orbit around the sun. But it is his premise that the 360-day year was a correct year. Of course, if you figured on a 360-day year within, you know, 5 years, all of your seasons would be totally fouled up. And every, you know, 20 years or so, you'd have to, you'd be completely off in your seasons. So the 360-day year must have been an accurate calculation.

It is also interesting that one of the concerns that the scientists have today is that of a large asteroid perhaps getting caught in its orbit within the Earth's gravitational pull and being drawn to the Earth. And the tremendous devastation that would come if we would have a collision with an asteroid that was, say, 5 miles or more in diameter. There are several thousand asteroids in the solar system, most of them around the planet Jupiter. There is that asteroid belt, and they have calculated the orbits of many of these asteroids. Some 2,000 of them have an orbit that at some time is apt to interact with the Earth. So the chances of asteroids hitting the Earth are 3 in a million every year. So there have been, in the past, asteroids that have collided with the Earth. The crater that is out there near Winslow, Arizona, 3 miles in diameter. They feel that that was probably an asteroid. And they also feel that an asteroid of that size impacting the Earth is enough to tilt the Earth or push the Earth. In other words, if it hits at the right angle, it would flip the Earth. The physicists who believe that an asteroid, such as one that hit in the desert in Arizona there, would have been capable of pushing the Earth so that suddenly, say we were living here in this pleasant Southern California climate, but if the asteroid would hit the Earth at the right angle, it could suddenly push us under the Arctic mass of air. In just in a minute's time, we would be under this Arctic air, and everything in a moment would be flash frozen. Instead of sitting in this balmy weather of 50 degrees or so, which it will go down to tonight, we suddenly would be in 50 degree below zero weather, and everything would just be frozen. And they believe that that's perhaps what has happened in the past, and that explains the mammoths that are frozen in Siberia, who evidently at the time that this catastrophe took place were munching on tropical vegetation. For they, in cutting their stomachs open, found tropical vegetation in their digestive tracts. But suddenly they were frozen in place. And they feel that perhaps an asteroid hit and pushed the Earth so that it twisted, and an area that was once tropical was suddenly pushed under the mass of Arctic air and frozen in place. And so the change was not a gradual change, but sudden and catastrophic. And so, by what means God is going to bring to pass these judgments is left to speculation. What kind of phenomena, whether it be a asteroid, giant asteroid, who knows? There are some 18,000 meteorites that come into our atmosphere every minute and are burned up as they come into our atmosphere. Small particles of space junk that God has designed to dissolve for the most part as they heat up through friction, as they come speeding into the denser atmosphere around the Earth, and they of course disintegrate, or they burn out most of the time before they hit the Earth. Some of them hit the Earth, and you've probably seen some of the meteorites that have fallen and hit the Earth. But God is going to bring these judgments. By what natural phenomena, we do not know. It could be that God will bring to pass

0: something man has not yet seen up to this point. But you can be sure it's going to happen. And whatever causes the seas to turn red like blood, and of course we've seen even here, during those years where we have what is known as the red tide, the plankton as it multiplies, that it gives the water a reddish hue. And of course, the plankton take the oxygen out of the water, and it's quite deadly to the fish, as the oxygen within the water is depleted by the red tide. It makes, of course, spectacular viewing whenever we have a red tide. I love to go down to the beach at night and watch the surf, because it looks like neon tubes. When the surf breaks, the plankton, which is a lot of has a lot of phosphorus in it, as the wave rolls, the phosphorus lights up, and it looks just like neon tubes lighting up in the ocean. And it's spectacular to watch, but it's horrible to swim in. The surfing, you know, is bad in a red tide, and it just, the water tastes horrible if you happen to get a swallow of it. And it's just not, your eyes really burn when you get water in your eyes in that red tide, but oh, how beautiful at night. And so it could be a massive red tide depleting the water of the oxygen, causing those souls within the sea to die. The third angel poured out his vial upon the rivers and the fountains of water, and they became as blood. So not only will the ocean be turned as blood, but also now the rivers and fountains of water, as did happen in Egypt, and the water became undrinkable. So when this happens on a worldwide scale, imagine what this is going to do to man when suddenly all of your fresh water supplies are polluted. They're about half polluted now. But in this particular plague, the water supplies being polluted, it's going to be devastating for man. And as the waters are turned to blood and made undrinkable, I heard the angel of the waters say, now later on we're going to have an angel standing in the sun. Here's an angel that God has put over the charge of the fresh waters. Interesting, these angels. They're going to be interesting persons to meet. I'm sort of anxious to meet the angel that God has given charge over me, to watch over me. The Bible says, he shall give his angels charge over thee to keep thee in all thy ways, to bear thee up at any time, lest you dash your foot against a stone. And so it's going to be interesting to meet the angel that's been watching out over me. I want to know what happened to him on a few occasions. Sleeping on the job or something. But that's all right. I forgive him. I want him to know before I get there that I don't hold anything against him. But it'll be fun to meet him. Now here's an angel that God has put in charge of the waters. And the angel of the waters declares, thou art righteous, O Lord, which art and wast and shall be, because you have judged thus. It just sort of right on, God. What a perfect judgment. You know, one thing about God is that his judgments are right. And here is the declaration of the righteousness of God's judgment. And all the way through this whole period of judgment, we find the voices that are declaring the righteousness of God's judgment. It is interesting that though through heaven there comes the continual testimony of the righteousness of God's judgment, this is the thing that many people are concerned about and worried about, is will God be fair? Would it be fair for God to condemn forever a man who never had the opportunity of knowing Jesus Christ? Would it be fair for God to condemn forever a baby who died without ever having known or heard or being able to make a decision, etc., etc., etc.? an infinitum. Whatever God does will be absolutely fair. God will not be unfair. He'll not be unjust. You don't have to worry about that. And here, as God turns the fresh water into blood, the angel says, "Righteous God, man, that's right on. For they have shed the blood of saints and prophets, and now you've given them blood to drink. They deserve it." I mean, it's righteous, Lord. I mean, they've shed so much blood. What a righteous judgment. They like blood so much, give them to him to drink, you know. Righteous. And I heard another angel out of the altar say, "Amen, Lord God Almighty, true and righteous are thy judgments." And so the affirmation during the period of judgment of the righteousness of God's judgments. Abraham, when the Lord announced to him that he was going to destroy the cities of God, Sodom and Gomorrah, Abraham said, "Shall not the Lord of the earth be just?" You know, shouldn't God be fair? What if there are 50 righteous people in that city? Would you destroy the righteous with the wicked? Shouldn't God be fair? The Lord said, "If there are 50 righteous, we'll spare the city." But what if there are 40 righteous? 40 righteous will spare. What if there are 30? For 30, I'll spare. What if there are 20? What if there are 10? Lord said, "If there are 10 righteous persons, we'll spare it for the 10. The angels got to the city of Sodom and found one righteous man. And so what did they do? They led him out and they said, "Hurry, get out of here. We can't destroy this thing until you're out." God is righteous. God is fair. The judgments of God are righteous and true. You can count on that. And the fourth angel poured out his vial upon the sun, and power was given unto him to scorch men with fire. And men were scorched with great heat, and they blasphemed the name of God. A lot of times we have the concept that if God would only send his judgment, that people would turn from their wickedness. That is generally not the case. When God sends his judgment, the righteous who have turned from their righteousness turn back to God. And we do read in the Old Testament where the judgments of God cause the righteous to turn to the Lord. But the judgments of God so often just harden the heart of the impenitent. And such is the case during the great judgment period. Rather than turning these people to the Lord, they blaspheme God. These preachers who think that their sermons on hellfire and judgment and brimstone and all are going to turn people to the Lord are really not that versed in the scripture. For the scripture said, "Know ye not that it is the goodness of God that bringeth a man to repentance?" That's the thing that really gets me. I know what I deserve. You don't have to tell me. But to tell me that God loves me and is willing to forgive me, willing to pardon me, willing to make me his child and to share his eternal kingdom with me, that's the thing that gets me and causes me to turn my heart and life to God and to change. The goodness of God leads a man to repentance.
1: 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The Gospel According to Grace. 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Now, here's Pastor Chuck.
0: May the Lord be with you, and may the Lord strengthen you through this week, and may the Word be as a fire burning within your heart as God ministers to you His truth. 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In Jesus' name.
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Your unfailing love, O Lord, is as vast as the heavens. Your faithfulness reaches beyond the clouds. Your righteousness is like the mighty mountains, your justice like the ocean depths. You care for people and animals alike, O Lord. How precious is your unfailing love, O God. All humanity finds shelter in the shadow of your wings. You feed them from the abundance of your own house, letting them drink from your river of delights. For you are the fountain of life, the light by which we see. Psalm 36, verses 5 through 9.

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And I swear, if you ever think less of yourself, let me declare. Take the wings of the morning, fly to the uttermost, part to the sea, find she in the Galapagos. You are what you are, sis, a brown skin phoenix. My request when you look at you, remind you you need this. I'm here to submit to you. No, literally

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Those who know your name trust in you. For you, O Lord, do not abandon those who search for you. Psalm 9, verses 9 to 10.

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0: Then Jesus went out to the lakeshore again and taught the crowds that were coming to him. As he walked along, he saw Levi, son of Alphaeus, sitting at his tax collector's booth.
1: Follow me and be my disciple,
0: Jesus said to him. So Levi got up and followed him. Later, Levi invited Jesus and his disciples to his home as dinner guests, along with many tax collectors and other disreputable sinners. There were many people of this kind among Jesus' followers. But when the teachers of religious law, who were Pharisees, saw him eating with tax collectors and other sinners, they asked his disciples,
2: "Why does he eat with such scum?"
0: When Jesus heard this, he told them,
1: "Healthy people don't need a doctor. Sick people do. I have come to call not those who think they are righteous, but those who know they are sinners."

You have turned for me my mourning into dancing. You have loosed my sackcloth and clothed me with gladness, that my glory may sing your praise and not be silent. O Lord my God, I will give thanks to you forever. Psalm 30:11-12.

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It's time to hop on the Bible bus with Dr. J. Vernon McGee in this morning's broadcast of Through the Bible.

0: Do you rely on the wisdom of the world, or do you look to God to guide you with His wisdom from above? That's the important question that our teacher, Dr. J. Vernon McGee, asks as we travel through Exodus 18 and discover just how easy it is to accept the wisdom of the world instead of seeking God's direction. Welcome to Through the Bible. I'm Steve Schwetz, your host on this adventure through all 66 books of the Bible. And I'm so glad that you're here as we pick up the story of Moses when he receives a piece of very interesting and well-intended bit of advice from his father-in-law. But as we'll see, even seemingly good advice can go wrong when it's from the wrong source. Speaking of looking to the wrong source, we often receive letters from those who aren't Christians. This is especially true in other countries where listeners are drawn to this Bible teaching because it has the ring of truth that they're looking for. Here's an example. Dr. McGee read this letter some years ago from a man who left a mainstream church that is built on false teaching, but is like many that we still receive.
1: I have a letter here that comes from Visalia, California. And will you hear this? There are so many voices out in the world today who claim to know the truth. Whenever I hear your voice over the radio, something seems to tell me that here is a man who is genuine and who speaks forth the word of God. I want to encourage you today and say that I love you even though I've never met you. And I found a good Bible teaching church now with a pastor who understands the word and who understands his duties and responsibilities and carries them out.
0: And here's a letter that we received recently from a listener of our Amharic study in Ethiopia. He writes, "My name is Emmanuel. I follow your program, and I also encourage people in my area to listen to your teaching. Your message is restoring the souls of many people and helping their daily lives as well. Thank you very much for your message of hope. In our area, there are many idols that people worship, and their lives are deeply attached to them. Your teaching is very important here because it brings the message of the gospel to people who are living in darkness. I thank God He has given us the opportunity to hear about salvation through your work. Thank you very much for all you are doing." What an encouraging letter. Remember, this is from an Amharic listener in Ethiopia. Praise God for that report. Now, our last letter comes from a listener, this one in Bengali, in the Bengali language, I should say, in India. She writes, "A few years ago, I accepted Jesus Christ as my personal Savior. Still, I used to go to the temple with my neighbors to worship idols. After listening to the Word of God at a home group, I came to know that it is not right to worship idols. Since then, I have completely stopped. Hearing and knowing God's Word has changed my life, and it's a wonderful blessing for me." You know, that's exactly why Through the Bible's mission is about taking the whole word to the whole world. And you know, right now we're heard in more than 250 languages and we're growing. Is the Lord leading you to reach out in His name as well? Why don't you find out more about how you can partner with us in prayer or financially to provide a tank of gas for the Bible bus as it goes around the world. 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Or you can always give us a call, 1-800-65-BIBLE is the number. And when you reach out, also ask for a free pack of Bible bus passes. I've always got a couple in my wallet. They're a simple and fun way to invite friends and neighbors and coworkers or anyone you meet along the way to hop aboard the Bible bus and journey through God's Word with us. Let's pray. Heavenly Father, we would ask that many more will hear your truth and turn to you. We thank you, Lord, for your word that guides and instructs us. Would you help us learn from the example of Moses and then look to you for wisdom? In Jesus' name, amen. Here now is Dr. J. Vernon McGee with our study of Exodus 18 on Through the Bible.
1: Now we've come to the last experience of the seven experiences the children of Israel had between Egypt and Mount Sinai. And each one of them, as we've seen, illustrates Christian experience today. And we have seen in these six that they find a parallel and a corollary with the Christian today. And that, of course, is true of this last one. And we have here the visit of Jethro, the priest of Midian, and he happened to be the father-in-law of Moses, and he comes now to visit him. Now, I want us to notice this, and we'll begin reading at verse 1. When Jethro, the priest of Midian, Moses' father-in-law, heard of all that God had done for Moses and for Israel, his people, and that the Lord had brought Israel out of Egypt. Then Jethro, Moses' father-in-law, took Zipporah, Moses' wife, after he'd sent her back, and her two sons, of which the name of the one was Gershom, for he said, I've been an alien in a strange land. And the name of the other was Eliezer, for the God of my father said he was mine help, and delivered me from the sword of Pharaoh. And Jethro, Moses' father-in-law, came with his sons and his wife unto Moses into the wilderness where he encamped at the Mount of God. And he said unto Moses, I, thy father-in-law, Jethro, am come unto thee, and thy wife, and her two sons with her. And Moses went out to meet his father-in-law, and did obeisance, and kissed him. And they asked each other of their welfare, and they came into the tent. And Moses told his father-in-law all that the Lord had done unto Pharaoh and to the Egyptians for Israel's sake, and all the travail that had come upon them by the way, and how the Lord delivered them. And Jethro rejoiced for all the goodness which the Lord had done to Israel, whom he had delivered out of the hand of the Egyptians. And Jethro said, Blessed be the Lord, who hath delivered you out of the hand of the Egyptians, and out of the hand of Pharaoh, who hath delivered the people from under the hand of the Egyptians. Now I know that the Lord is greater than all gods, for in the thing wherein thou dealt proudly, he was above them. And Jethro, Moses' father-in-law, took a burnt offering and sacrifices to God, and Aaron came and all the elders of Israel to eat bread with Moses' father-in-law before God. Now, the thing that interests me here, and I wonder if you noticed it as we read this extended section, is that the father-in-law of Moses brought his wife to him, and apparently there was a marvelous relationship between Moses and his father-in-law. In fact, they seemed to be buddies, as we would use the term. They seemed to be very close together. Moses tells him all that God has done for him, how God had led the children of Israel out of Egypt, and Jethro's interested in it. In fact, he shows a great interest in it, and he enters into this in a very marvelous way. He is interested in Moses and reveals that. And you notice that when Moses went out to meet them, his father-in-law and his wife, why, we're told here that Moses kissed his father-in-law. Well, nothing about kissing his wife or the two sons. Somebody says, well, Moses wrote this. Yes, that's right. And I wonder, again, now we've talked about Moses' family life before, and I'm not going into it again, other than just call your attention to this, that it confirms the thing that we said, that the family relationship was probably not as it should have been. But because of the way God has led the children of Israel, and I think that probably Moses' father-in-law was rather skeptical when Moses announced he was going back to deliver the children of Israel out of bondage. I'm sure that he told the neighbors, I don't know what's come over my son-in-law. He's got some pretty big notions. He thinks God's called him to deliver the children of Israel out of Egypt. And I just don't believe that the God he serves can do that. Well, God did do it. And apparently, this has brought now Jethro to a saving knowledge of God. And this is very important to see. And we see he offers a burnt offering here. Now, we find

son-in-law said unto him, The thing that thou doest is not good. Thou wilt surely wear away both thou and this people that is with thee, for this thing is too heavy for thee. Thou art not able to form it thyself alone. Hearken now unto my voice. I will give thee counsel, and God shall be with thee. Be thou for the people to Godward, and thou mayest bring the causes unto God. And thou shalt teach them ordinances and laws, shall show them the way wherein they must walk, and the work that they must do. Moreover, thou shalt provide out of all the people able men, such as fear God, men of truth, hating covetousness, and place such over them to be rulers of thousands, and rulers of hundreds, rulers of fifties, and rulers of tens. And let them judge the people at all seasons. And it shall be that every great matter they shall bring unto thee, but every small matter they shall judge. So shall it be easier for thyself, and they shall bear the burden with thee. And thou shalt do this thing, and God command thee so. Then thou shalt be able to endure, and all this people shall also go to their place in peace. So Moses hearkened to the voice of his father-in-law, and did all that he had said. And Moses chose able men out of all Israel, made them heads over the people, rulers of thousands, rulers of hundreds, rulers of fifties, and rulers of tens. Now, somebody is apt to say, well, what in the world is wrong with this? You seem to think that there's something wrong here. Well, may I say to you that on the surface, everything looks fine. Moses' father-in-law obviously loved him, had great respect for him, and was enthusiastic about him. And he's come out now, and he's brought Moses' wife to him. And so he hangs around for a few days for a visit. And then he sees how busy Moses is judging the people. So he comes up with a suggestion to lighten the load of Moses. Now, somebody is apt to say, well, what in the world is wrong with that? It doesn't seem to me to be anything radically wrong there at all. Well, there are two kinds of wisdom in this world. Someone has said, the poet has, when ignorance is bliss, 'tis folly to be wise. Now, actually, this passage here teaches when it's foolish to be wise. And the thing that Moses' father-in-law was suggesting was the wisdom of the world. That was not God's wisdom. And it was not the thing God wanted done. This incident reveals how easy it is to accept the wisdom of the world and to follow the pattern of the world and not look to God. I personally believe that today the reason that most of our churches are in trouble is because men have been brought into the church and put on a board, are given a place of prominence, a high position, because they are men who've been successful in business and out in the business world. They've made a go of it, but they have no spiritual discernment whatsoever. And therefore, the church has attempted to put in the methods of the world, the program of the world, and that just simply doesn't work. I am perfectly willing to say that the suggestions and the recommendations that Moses' father-in-law made were good ones. It would take the load off of Moses. It would expedite matters. It would be orderly. It would conserve time. And it has all of that. That makes it look like a very attractive package. And his suggestion was a sincere one. He meant well. He was prompted by a concern for the health of Moses. And you can't help but love him for this. He was anxious about Moses, and we also need to note this was not God's will, but God permitted it. Here you have the permissive will of God. If God would only stop us when we're wrong, it'd sure be helpful, by the way. But he permits it. He permits us sometimes when we go on headstrong with adopting methods that are contrary to what he wants done. Now, let's make a careful examination of this. I read all of this purposely to you today, and I think it'll take a careful examination to discover the subtle and sinister character of this man's advice.

0: Notice, first of all, God had given no such instructions to Moses. It actually questioned the wisdom, the judgment, and the love of God. In other words, God wasn't doing the best that he could about Moses. Now, if God really loved Moses and cared for him, God would have made this suggestion a long time ago. And friends, I can hear the hiss of the serpent that was back in the Garden of Eden here. Because you remember, that was his suggestion to Eve. Oh, if you could only eat of that tree, you'd be wise. And God just hadn't permitted you to do that. In other words, God's not doing the best that he could by you. Now, if this had been best, God would have made this arrangement before. But it wasn't best. Now, that's something to note. There's a second thing here. God was dealing with Moses directly. He was equipping him for the great task of delivering this people. And God did not want a third party brought in. He didn't want the introduction of a party which would dissipate or insulate the power of God coming directly to Moses. You remember, God spoke face to face with Moses. And there is the tendency to want things and persons come between us and God. There are a great many people who do not like to do business directly with God. They like to go through a man or a church or a ceremony or through something or even a book or go to a conference. All of these have their place. But friends, we need to go directly to God. And God was dealing with Moses directly. And he didn't want this crowd in there. Now, there's a third thing to note here when you look at it in depth. It created an organization out of which came the 70 later on. And the 70 were the Sanhedrin. And one night, oh, about 1,500 years after this, that Sanhedrin met and plotted the death of the Son of God. My friend, Moses didn't need this organization. God gave Moses power for the task and these arduous duties. These 70 men were not any more efficient for God than one. After all, it's the Spirit that quickeneth. And I want to say something at this particular juncture. There are people today in the church that feel like that what we need is the right method. We need to adopt the right method. And right now, we've got a bunch of preachers that are acting rather foolish and I think rather silly. They're trying to identify themselves with this now generation. And they say they want to communicate. We have a seminary in Southern California that majors in this type of thing of being able to identify and communicate. And do you know that I never hear of them really reaching down and touching human life in Southern California? They just don't do it, friends. You see, today, God doesn't have to have a method or an organization or numbers or a system or some to come between or a ritual of good works. You see, the wisdom of God sweeps all of this aside, and there's nothing between our soul and God, and there's no broken reed to lean upon. The wisdom of God and the wisdom of man are contradictory, so much so that if one is wisdom, the other is foolishness. And God says the wisdom of the world is foolishness with God, and the foolishness of God is wiser than the wisdom of the world. Oh, if I could only get this over today to our seminaries, even so-called good seminaries training our young men, that today they need to have the intellectual approach. They need to be clever and that type of thing. God has said, it's not with enticing words of man's wisdom, and it's not in the words which man's wisdom teacheth. And the wisdom of this world is foolishness with God. And the wisdom that's from above is the wisdom we need today. And therefore, the thing that's important here, and it's a tremendous lesson for us today, we need the power of God, not more methods or different methods or new methods. That brings us now to the 19th chapter of the book of Exodus. And we've come now to another major division, the fourth one in the book of Exodus. And we're going to consider the law now. The law is condemnation. And from chapter 19 through 24. And here in 19, we have the arrival at Mount Sinai and the agreement to accept the law. Now, this is very important also, and we're moving slowly and cautiously and carefully through this section because it's been misunderstood and has not been understood. This section is not studied very often. We want to pay particular attention to it. Now notice, and I begin reading now in chapter 19 of Exodus, in the third month, when the children of Israel were gone forth out of the land of Egypt, the same day came they into the wilderness of Sinai. And they were departed from Rephidim, and were come to the desert of Sinai, and had pitched in the wilderness, and there Israel camped before the mount. Now they've arrived at the place where the law is going to be given. Now, God's going to deal with these people very graciously and give them the opportunity of deciding whether they want to go on as he's been bringing them out of Egypt or do they want to accept and receive the law. Well, let's take a look at this because this is a very important section right here that's before us. I've said that, I think, about every chapter so far in Exodus, and I mean it, of each one. I want to read now verse 3. And Moses went up unto God, and the Lord called unto him out of the mountain, saying, Thus shalt thou say to the house of Jacob, and tell the children of Israel, First, ye have seen what I did unto the Egyptians, and how I bare you on eagle's wings, and brought you unto myself. Now that's traveling by grace. That's traveling by jet, the new jets. And verse 5, Now therefore, if ye will obey my voice, indeed, keep my covenant, then ye shall be a peculiar treasure unto me above all people, for all the earth is mine. And then God asked them, Will they receive the words that he commands them? And they foolishly agree to accept them instead of saying they've enjoyed the trip on eagle's wings. You've seen what I did unto the Egyptians and how I bear you on eagle's wings. You see, the eagle is a bird of prey. We read in Job 9:26, as the eagle that hasteth to the prey. And the Lord Jesus himself said, and wheresoever the carcass is, there will the eagles be gathered together. And yet the eagle is used as a symbol in Scripture of deity, of God. And you find in Ezekiel, that was the face of an eagle, deity. And the same thing in the fourth chapter of Revelation, the flying eagle. It represents deity. And it's admired for its wings, its ability to fly, to soar to the heights. Jeremiah in the fourth chapter, verse 13 says, His horses are swifter than eagles. And when David was giving a eulogy to Saul and Jonathan, he used the eagle as a panegyric of praise. In other words, the eagle is the jet plane of the bird family. And next time, we're going to see that the wings of the eagle are definitely a symbol of deity. God says, You have seen how I bore you on eagle's wings and brought you to myself. That's God's marvelous, infinite, wonderful grace. Now, that's the way he brought them out of Egypt and brought them to Mount Sinai. This is a great section, and it's a place where a great decision will be made. So until next time, may God richly bless you, my beloved.
1: 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I'm Steve Schwartz, praying that God's grace, peace, and mercy will be with you as you walk with Him today.

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3: But why do you want to force me to think like you? Because I didn't see it. I was hostilely opposed to it. I saw it as a set of ideas. I saw it as a personal philosophy. I saw it as a way of thinking that was foreign to me because I was in opposition to that without even knowing it. I fell under what God says in Romans 8, 5 through 7. Absolutely. And because that was true, when my friend tried to convince me, I would argue with him hammer and tongue. There's absolutely no way that I'm going to be able to do that. I am not going to hold fast to those things. You can, but I'm not going to. It requires a new nature for me to be able to draw from a heart good things. That's what Jesus said. A good man out of the good treasure of his heart brings forth good things, and an evil man out of the evil treasures brings forth evil things.

0: We're glad you could join us for a Sure Foundation from Calvary Chapel of the Chino Valley. Today, Pastor David Rosales is continuing his message from Ezekiel chapter 35, where the Lord is condemning Edom for their pride. Now, Edom was delighted in the destruction of Israel and were planning on taking over what they thought was an abandoned land. But the Lord still had plans for the nation of Israel, and he still has plans for them today. So let's check our own hearts for pride and see if our will is aligned with the Lord's as we look at his word. Here's Pastor David in Ezekiel chapter 35.
1: Edom is seeing that the nation looks to be desolate. So Edom is beginning to say, I'm going to go over there and I'm going to occupy the land. God is saying, you're forgetting that somebody owns it. It's like when you go on vacation, say you take 2-week vacation and you're gone. And somebody's going through your neighborhood. And they say, that house is empty. I'll just bring my bags in and I'll live there. Well, that's what they're doing. You come home and you say, now, wait a minute, this house is occupied. And they say, yeah, by me. And you say, no, by me. I own the house. That's what the Lord is saying. They're saying that country's desolate. Assyria's taken them. Babylon's taken them. Jerusalem has been taken. It's empty. We're going to go and we're going to move our bags in. And God says, now, wait a minute. That's not going to happen. I'm there. You're not going to possess it. It belongs to me. That land belongs to me. And even though there is a temporary judgment that is falling on the nation, God is saying, I'm going to regather them. Now, he does regather them. We know all about that. And as they continue to exist as a nation, they continue to do so for centuries. And then during the time of Christ, in AD 70, once again, the nation falls, and this time it fell to Rome. Now, when that was taking place, Edom was occupying southern Israel at that time. And so Edom was there. And as they entered in and began to occupy all the way up to close to the city of Jerusalem, as they began to occupy, they once again began to think that that belonged to them. But as I mentioned earlier, with Hyrcanus, in 126 AD, they were forced to convert, and in doing so, they were absorbed into the nation. Now, God's eyes were still on Israel. They thought that God had forgotten that he owned the land, but God hadn't. He simply had temporarily removed his presence. And he's saying that I'm gonna do a work there. And so he's speaking concerning this. Now, in verse 11, when he says, therefore, as I live, says the Lord God, I'll do according to your anger and according to the envy which you showed in your hatred against him, and I will make myself known among them when I judge you. Then you shall know that I am the Lord. I have heard all your blasphemies which you have spoken against the mountains of Israel. When God begins to speak, he begins to speak concerning the recompense that's going to occur. And he's going to, once again, he's going to bring them recompense in kind. They're going to receive what they've given. They're going to receive the kinds of things. And they've been speaking. They've said, these nations are going to belong to us. They have anger. They have envy. And they've been speaking blasphemies. And God is saying, I am going to deal with you for the things that you've been saying about my nation. Interestingly, in the New Testament book of Matthew, chapter 7, verse 2, listen to what Jesus said. Jesus said, with what judgment you judge, you will be judged. And with the measure you use, it will be measured back to you. That's called the principle of recompense. You've had anger and you've had envy. You've had hatred and you've spoken blasphemies. Now this anger, envy, and hatred is going to be poured out on you. You showed no mercy, therefore you will receive no mercy. Notice verse 11, I will make myself known among them when I judge you. Now, Israel and Judah will recognize that God has done this work. And he says, among them, he's speaking of Israel. They're going to recognize God did this work when Edom is judged. And Israel and the surrounding nations will see that God loves that nation. Now, when he says in verse 12, you shall know that I am the Lord. I have heard all your blasphemies, which you've spoken against the mountains of Israel, saying they're desolate. They're given to us to consume. Thus, he says, with your mouth, you've boasted against me and multiplied your words against me. Now, I want you to see this. I have heard them. I have heard them. Though I am unseen, that doesn't mean I don't hear what you said. You know, I'm mic'd here, right? I can go into the back room and I could be talking to someone, the mic's on. And though you don't see me, you're hearing everything I'm saying. God is saying, you may not see me with your eye, but that doesn't mean I don't hear you with my ears. You may be speaking, thinking you're whispering, but you're actually shouting into the ear of God. And so things that people are saying, God says, I'm listening too. I've heard the things that you're saying, and I'm aware of the things that you're saying, and I'm going to hold you accountable for these things. Jude in the New Testament says that God will execute judgment upon all and convict all the ungodly of their ungodly deeds, which they've done in an ungodly way, and of all the harsh things which ungodly sinners have spoken against him. Now, these people are speaking blasphemies. The word blasphemy is used in a variety of ways, but in general, it speaks of causing something to be less than it actually is, reducing. And they speak these things about God and his plan with the nation of Israel because they don't know him. Now, eventually, and I want you to see this, I'm going to read this again, verse 13, with your mouth you've boasted against me and multiplied your words against me. Eventually, we put our thoughts into words. And you can see that's a principle that's true. I mean, if you are constantly dwelling on crude things, if you constantly dwell on lustful things, well, you're eventually going to be saying crude things to people. If you have a bitter heart, well, that bitter heart is eventually going to produce resentful words, and you're going to be angry towards other people. When you have an insecurity within yourself, you can find yourself mocking and putting other people down, because what begins in the heart eventually works its way out of the mouth.
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1: Out of the abundance of the heart, Jesus said, the mouth speaks. Now, if you have warm, loving, caring feelings towards somebody, you're going to have words that express that. If you have a sense of kindness towards somebody, there's going to be words of appreciation. It works both ways. But you see, the Edomites have been speaking blasphemies. And the reason that the Edomites have been speaking blasphemies is because they don't have a relationship with God. And so what was in their hearts came out of their mouths. Turn with me to Matthew for a second. I want to develop something with you. Matthew 12. Matthew chapter 12. And I want to read to you out of verses 35 through 37. I'm going to spend a few moments here, not long, but a few. And I'm going to highlight what I just read here in Ezekiel 35:13. Thus with your mouth you have boasted against me and multiplied your words again.

and it contains things. So my desire is to have a treasury filled with the good things that I can draw from. And the way for me to be able to have a heart that is filled with treasure that is worthy of drawing and speaking forth is simply to be born again. Because before I received Christ, my old nature, the Bible teaches, was in constant active hostility towards God. I was hostile towards the things of the Lord. A person who lives in the flesh, the Bible says in Romans, cannot please God. And that person's life is an open, hostile resistance to the things of God. We don't receive the things of the Spirit of God because they're foolishness to us. And so we live in bitter opposition to God's plan for our life. That's why the first time you heard the gospel, and as an unsaved individual, when you heard it, as the first time I heard it, that's why I rejected it. Because I didn't want to yield myself to that way of life. I was hostile in opposition to it with hostility. Now, I wasn't the rude kind of person, argumentative normally, as it related to religious faith. I was really a hippie, so I was more tolerant. But the bottom line was, is when I was told that I needed to receive Christ as my Lord and Savior, and it was put in a point blank, you have to make this decision, I got hostile about that. I said, that's your opinion. That's how you think. That's what you believe. That's what you're thrusting down my throat. I got hostile towards that. I said, that's the way you want to believe. That's fine for you. But don't be pushing that on me, because I don't have to believe what you believe. Simply because you believe that doesn't make it true. And like everybody in this room, that was generally my attitude. I had a hostile opposition to things of God. And when people would say, you got to be born again to enter into the kingdom of heaven, I'd say, that's your Protestant theology. That's what you believe. I wasn't raised that way, and my church is just as good as yours, and the teachings I received are just as solid as yours, and I was very argumentative about that. And I'd say, listen, you can believe what you want to believe, and I'm not going to argue with you. If it makes you better, then that's fine. I want you to be better. If it gives you peace, like you say it does, that's good. I want you to have peace. You want to have those things, that's good for you. But why do you want to force me to think like you? Because I didn't see it. I didn't see it. I was hostilely opposed to it. I saw it as a set of ideas. I saw it as a personal philosophy. I saw it as a way of thinking that was foreign to me, because I was in opposition to that without even knowing it. I fell under what God says in Romans 8, 5 through 7. Absolutely. And because that was true, when my friend tried to convince me, I would argue with him hammer and tongue. There's absolutely no way that I'm going to be able to do that. I am not going to hold fast to those things. You can, but I'm not going to. It requires a new nature for me to be able to draw from a heart good things, because all I can draw out of my treasury before I'm born again and have that new nature is evil. That's what Jesus said. A good man out of the good treasure of his heart brings forth good things, and an evil man out of the evil treasures brings forth evil things. Evil things. Obviously, there are degrees of evil, and not every person does as much evil as somebody else. Some people's evil is seen very openly. Other people's evil is hidden very well. Speaking about a nature. And there are some people who have a great outer appearance, but their nature is still evil. You can dress a baboon in a tuxedo. It's still a baboon. You can have a good appearance. And frankly, I like being around good people. I'm more comfortable around the good people who are unsaved, good people in the sense that they're nice, they're, you know, ethical. I like being around them and all. They're much more comfortable. It's more difficult to be around someone who are very openly, angrily sinful. And I think we all understand what I'm trying to say there. But God says there's none good, no, not one. There's none righteous, no, not one. So no matter how I dress up this body of death, it's still death. No matter how you dress it up, it's still dead. It's still dead. I need life. That's why Jesus said, you must be born again. Because we are actually spiritually dead, even from conception, because we have a sin nature. And it's from that sin nature that my life produces all the sinful activities. An unbeliever, because they have a sin nature, produces unprofitable words. That's because his life isn't filled with the treasures of God's grace. Ultimately, what happens is he rejects Christ, and his rejection of Christ will be demonstrated

0: verbal rejection of Jesus Christ. So when someone says, you need to receive the Lord Jesus Christ as your Lord and Savior, and the unregenerate who is bent on remaining so says, no, I don't. They are verbally rejecting. And that's what the Lord Jesus Christ is saying when he says, I say to you that every idle word, that word idle means unprofitable. Every idle word men may speak, they will give an account of it in the day of judgment. For by your words, you'll be justified. By your words, you'll be condemned. You see, a believer confessed Christ. He said, I believe that the Lord Jesus Christ, that's what we did. I believe that Jesus Christ is God in human flesh. I believe that Jesus Christ lived a sinless life. So much so that he could actually say to a group of people, which could have included his mother and brothers and sisters, and he could have said, which of you can convict me of sin? And not a single one of them could say, I can. Mary couldn't. She raised a perfect child, like my mother did with me. Now, she raised a perfect child. Don't laugh so loud. It hurts. She raised a perfect child. So Mary herself could not say, oh, you did this, you disobeyed, you used this foul language. Never. Nobody could. The only human being who ever lived a perfect life is the Lord Jesus Christ. He was without sin. And that's why we sinners need someone like him, because he's able to do for us what we can't do for ourselves. Because the Bible teaches he kept the perfect requirements of his Father. He did all those things and always pleased him. And so we believe that. We believe that Jesus Christ took upon himself the sin of the world as the Lamb of God. We believe that Jesus was placed on a cross and he died not for his sins, but for mine and for ours. And that he ultimately literally died and was buried. We believe that 3 days later, he resurrected from the dead and spent time with his disciples, ministering to them, and then ultimately ascended into heaven. And we believe that he sent the Holy Spirit on the day of Pentecost to dwell within those who were there waiting in an upper room, 120, and that the church was born. And that for 2,000 years, the gospel message that declares you must be born again has been the true message to the degree we embraced it and we present it. And so when somebody comes forward at an invitation, it isn't the walking up that aisle that is saving them. You see, I've had people say, well, if you don't give an open invitation, Pastor David, can people get saved? Well, of course. Of course. You get saved the moment that you open your heart to Christ. You're saved when you're sitting out there in that pew. The reason I asked you to come up here is so that you can make an open declaration of that, so that you can live for Christ openly from the moment that you make that decision. In Matthew 10, Jesus said it like this in verses 32 and 33, whoever confesses me before men, him will I confess also before my Father who's in heaven. But whoever shall deny me before men, him will I also deny before my Father who's in heaven. So on the one hand, when you openly say yes and follow Christ, it will be something people see. But a person who denies, a person who says, I don't need him, they themselves ultimately, when they stand before the living God, are going to be totally rejected. There are people today who understand the principle of rejection. They know what it's like to have a mom who didn't love them, or a dad who didn't love them, a grandmother or a father, brother or sister who rejected them, and the pain that they felt and that they still sometimes carry to this day, where they were the abandoned child. Nobody wanted them. And that's pain. That's terrible pain. But it isn't going to be the same kind of pain as when that person, if they don't give their hearts to Christ, are ultimately rejected by him. That's the total rejection. That's why Paul said in Romans 10, if you confess with your mouth the Lord Jesus and believe in your heart that God raised him from the dead, you will be saved. With the heart, man believes unto righteousness. With the mouth, confession is made unto salvation. That's why we can say by the Spirit of God, Jesus is Lord. These Edomites are speaking blasphemies because these Edomites lack a relationship with God. Turning back to chapter 35 and concluding, even as you turn there, Peter said, they will give an account to him who is ready to judge the living and the dead. Ultimately, they will give that account. And God says again in verse 13, with your mouth, you've boasted against me, multiplied your words against me. Like college professors who love to steal the faith out of the students. like TV people who like to put down comedians who love to tear up Christians. Your mouth you boasted against me, multiplied your words against me, but I've heard them. Thus says the Lord God, the whole earth will rejoice when I make you desolate. As you rejoiced because the inheritance of the house of Israel was desolate, so I will do to you. You shall be desolate, O Mount Seir, as well as all of Edom, all of it. Then they shall know that I am the Lord. You see, Edom rejoiced when Israel was under painful conditions, but now others will rejoice over Edom. And the destruction of Edom will validate God's word to them. Finally, this chapter is connected to the covenant that God made all the way back in Genesis 12 with Abram. When he said in verses 2 and 3, I'll make you a great nation. I will bless you, make your name great, and you shall be a blessing. I will bless those who bless you, and I will curse him who curses you. And in you, all the families of the earth shall be blessed. You see, when a nation perpetually hates the nation of Israel, they are giving themselves over to God, bringing that nation into desolation. When a nation turns their back on Israel, and God said it all the way back in the beginning, he said, if they bless you, I will bless them. If they curse you, I will curse them. All the way back in the beginning. That's still true, by the way. That's still true to this day. The leader of Iran, Ahmadinejad, should be made aware of that. And you guys need to pray for our president, that he continues the history of our nation's love for Israel. I truly get concerned about that. I truly do. We are the nation that was the deciding nation for Israel to be recognized as a nation once again. And the loyalty that the United States has shown to Israel over the years, I believe, has been blessed by God. We as a nation are blessed by God because he said, I will bless those who bless you. I pray for our president. I pray for our nation. I pray for the church that we keep praying for Israel, that God may bring peace, that God may open their eyes, that they might see Messiah Jesus, that they might come to faith in their Messiah. And I think we ought to keep praying that way, because when a nation hates Israel, they give themselves over to God, who will judge that nation. And God did judge the nation of Edom. And I believe that he still judges nations that turn their backs on Israel.
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God's way is perfect. All the Lord's promises prove true. He is a shield for all who look to him for protection. For who is God except the Lord? Who but our God is a solid rock? God is my strong fortress, and he makes my way perfect. 2 Samuel 22, verses 31 through 33.

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see, that's when things were right. There were no murders in the middle of the night. There was no cancer invading bodies. There was no strife. But sin cut the cord of humanity's life. You see, in Genesis 3, Adam and Eve believed the lies. The lies that to this day are still robbing you and I. Here are the lies. That we are our own purpose. That life exists only on this surface, that love, joy, honor, that we deserve it. You see, we're still listening to the serpent. The enemy knows you better than you know yourself, and he hates you. He wants to choke out your breath, stop your heart like cardiac arrest, and ruin your name, your life, your family until there's not anything left but sin set in motion God's redemptive plan.

his arms outstretched, he hung, blood and water flowing down. With my finite mind, it doesn't make any sense, and he's

I'm only here for a minute and I want to make it count before time runs out. While I'm here, I want to be present, available and able to avail, to live with palms face up among closed fists, to spread hope in a world where it is hard to exist. I'm not here to prove I am right, but to love the person to my left and right, to do the small things that matter with humility and sincerity, like inviting people to the table, to come forward toward a forever, to connect to the depth of what it means to be forgiven and free, standing to see that all of this is from and for all of you. When Jesus said, "Follow me," he never said it would be easy, but he also never sent us alone. And I know in all of this, I am not alone. We go together. Can you hear the sound of steps multiplying, 1,000 strong, to continue moving the hope of forever along? I'm only here for a minute, and I want to make it count.

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I have

I'm Clay White with Aslan Health. 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

0: with no cover, a tree with no fruit, a self with no other. Am I an ocean, the deepest notion, or am I a token, lost or broken? I pass by the stranger even though he's in danger. I was swaddled in the inn, I never bothered with the manger. Am I that husband that's enraged with anger, the same lame game that she claimed would save her? Am I a name that's as plain as paper, just a grain of sand, a flame, a vapor?
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Psalm chapter 100, a psalm of thanksgiving. Shout with joy to the Lord, all the earth. Worship the Lord with gladness. Come before him singing with joy. Acknowledge that the Lord is God. He made us and we are his.

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2: It's time for Enduring Word. 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
3: Now, God promised this doom, you're going to get cooked like pieces of meat in that cauldron. But notice here in verse 7, God promised, but I shall bring you out of the midst of it. God promised that though the devastation to come upon Jerusalem would be terrible, it would not be the last word. The story of Israel, the story of Jerusalem, would not end with the Babylonian conquest.
2: Today, Pastor David reminds you that even when God promises difficulty, it's never his final word. He told his people they would face severe suffering, like pieces of meat cooked in a cauldron. But right in the middle of that warning, he also declares, I shall bring you out of the midst of it. The devastation would be real and painful, but it wouldn't be at the end of them. But God always makes a way for deliverance and restoration. Even in the darkest moments, his mercy and future plans remain in progress. Now here's Pastor David in Ezekiel chapter 12 as he begins his message. Glory departs as a new covenant is promised.
3: Ezekiel chapter 11 is a remarkable chapter which describes Ezekiel's vision of the glory of God departing from the temple in Jerusalem, even as a new covenant, a glorious new covenant, is promised to Israel and by extension to all the world. Now, Ezekiel chapters 8 through 11 are the record of one long vision. In the beginning of the vision, Ezekiel saw the glory of the Lord at the temple in Jerusalem. And by the end of the vision, here that we're going to see in chapter 11, that glory will depart. Ezekiel chapter 8 showed us the first part of the vision. In the spirit, Ezekiel was taken to the temple in Jerusalem. We need to remember that all throughout this vision. Ezekiel did not see these things with his material or physical eye. He saw them in a vision. But in the spirit, Ezekiel was taken to the temple in Jerusalem and saw things that showed the spiritual corruption of Judah, of Jerusalem, and of the priestly service of the temple. In chapter 9, we see God responding to the abominations of the temple by sending out angels to judge Jerusalem and Judah. Before the judgment, God sent a special angel to mark his faithful remnant so that they would be preserved in the judgment. Now, also in chapter 9 and moving on into chapter 10, in Ezekiel's vision, the glory of God began to move, so to speak, from its place among the cherubim in the most holy place to the threshold or the doorway of the temple. The idea in chapter 9 is that the glory of God was getting ready to leave the temple building. And in chapter 10, the glory of God moved to the very gate of the temple compound. That's where we pick it up here in Ezekiel chapter 11. Let me read to you the first four verses of that chapter. Then the Spirit lifted me up and brought me to the east gate of the Lord's house, which faces eastward. And there at the door of the gates were 25 men, among whom I saw Jazaniah, the son of Azur, and Palatiel, the son of Benaiah, princes of the people. And he said to me, Son of man, these are the men who devise iniquity and give wicked counsel in this city, who say, the time is not near to build houses. This city is the cauldron, and we are the meat. Therefore, prophesy against them. Prophesy, O son of man. So again, when Ezekiel says in verse 1 that the Spirit lifted him up, this is the continuation of Ezekiel's vision that began back in chapter 8. He physically remained in Babylon, but God gave him a vision of the spiritual corruption of Jerusalem and God's response to that spiritual corruption, both the judgment that God would bring and the departing of God's glory from the temple and the city. The last mention of the East Gate in Ezekiel's vision described the visible representation of God's glory, how it hovered there on its way out of the Holy of Holies. That's why when he says there in verse 1 that he came to the East Gate of the Lord's house, that this was a marking point, a pathway for the glory of God as it was leaving the temple building and then the temple compound and then the temple area of Jerusalem itself. We also see in verse 1 that it says that there at the door of the gate were 25 men. Now, a group of this number of men is previously mentioned in Ezekiel chapter 8, verse 16. And these were the men who stood with their backs to the temple, and they worshiped the sun as they faced the east gate. Now, Ezekiel saw the two men, Jazaniah and Pelatiah, among them. The name Jazaniah here mentioned seems to be different than the one that was previously mentioned in Ezekiel chapter 8, verses 9 through 11. This one has a different father listed. In any regard, these two men were among the 25 men who were there. And the Lord told Ezekiel specifically here in verse 2, these are the men who devise iniquity and give wicked counsel in this city. You see, God meant this of the entire group of the 25 men, even though Jazaniah and Pelatiah were notable among the group. These were the wicked leaders of a wicked city. And what was their message? Their message was, the time is not near to build houses. This city is the cauldron and we are the meat. Now, this otherwise obscure and perhaps confusing statement seems to be the content of their wicked counsel. And I'll admit the phrasing here is obscure and probably refers to figures of speech that were well known in Ezekiel's day, but they're kind of mysterious to us. The sense here seems to be that they were defiantly confident that they would be safe in Jerusalem, despite what prophets such as Jeremiah and Ezekiel had told them. Jeremiah was one of the prophets of the Lord who, in the face of many false prophets, told them that doom and judgment was coming upon Jerusalem and Judah. And it seems that these were among the prophets who said, no, God will deliver us. Now, it seems better to regard this statement in verse 3, the time is not near to build houses, as a question, not as a statement. In other words, it's probably asked in this sense, isn't it time to build houses? You see, what this becomes is a statement of confidence that Jerusalem would be safe and delivered from the Babylonian threat. Just as pieces of meat are safe in a covered cauldron, so they claim to be safe. John Taylor says of this, this sentiment expresses confidence that all will be well if building houses is taken as a symbol of peaceful activity. It advocates a policy of ignoring the threat of a further Babylonian invasion. And that seems to be the sense of what these false prophets said. Their basic message was this, we're going to be okay. And that's why they give this phrase, build houses. Is it not time to build houses? Yes, build them. It's a rhetorical question. And then in verse 3, the city is the cauldron, we are the meat. Warren Wiersbe says of that curious phrase, he says, the innuendo in this metaphor was that the people in Jerusalem were choice cuts of meat, while the exiles in Babylon were just the scraps and rejected pieces. Again, this is just a idea of confidence. You know, God's going to deliver us here in Jerusalem, where the message of God's true prophets, notably Jeremiah and Ezekiel, was no, judgment is coming and you need to prepare for it. Now, it's going to continue on here, verses 5 and 6. Then the Spirit of the Lord fell on me and said to me, speak, thus says the Lord, this you have said, O house of Israel, for I know the things that come into your mind. You have multiplied your slain in the city, and you have filled its streets with the slain. It's fascinating that here God reminds his people that he knows not only the actions, but also the thinking of the leaders and the people in Jerusalem. It's a heavy phrase there in verse 5. For I know the things that come into your mind. Now, God knew their thinking, But he did also know their actions. That's why he says there in verse 6, you have multiplied your slain in this city. God reminded the leaders and the people of their responsibility in the great judgment that was to come upon them. God's judgment was the response to their persistent, deep rebellion manifested in such things as murder in the streets. You multiplied your slain in the city. And then continuing on here, starting at verse 7 and continuing to verse 10, the Lord says, therefore, thus says the Lord God, your slain, whom you have laid in its midst, they are the meat, and this city is the cauldron. But I shall bring you out of the midst of it. You have feared the sword, and I will bring a sword upon you, says the Lord God. And I will bring you out of its midst and deliver you into the hands of strangers and execute judgments on you. You shall fall by the sword. I will judge you at the border of Israel. Then you shall know that I am the Lord. Ezekiel turned their defiant claim of confidence in verse 3 about the cauldron and the meat, and he turned that defiant claim into a prediction of doom. He said, they are the meat, and the city is the cauldron. They wouldn't be protected in this cauldron that they brought up as an image. No, they would be cooked, and then they would be devoured. John Trapp says of Ezekiel's turning this metaphor back on them, he says, thus their own words spoken in mockery are wittily retorted upon them and driven back again down their throats, as it were. Now, God promised this doom, you're going to get cooked like pieces of meat in that cauldron. But notice here in verse 7, God promised, but I shall bring you out of the midst of it. God promised that though the devastation to come upon Jerusalem would be terrible, it would not be the last word. The story of Israel, the story of Jerusalem, would not end with the Babylonian conquest. No, God says here in verse 9, I will bring you out of its midst and deliver you into the hands of strangers. Not everyone would perish in Jerusalem. God would send many into exile. And when Jerusalem was destroyed, the judgments upon them would not end. God would continue to deal with his people at the border of Israel. That's the phrase used in verse 10 and beyond. Let's continue on here, starting at verses 11 and 12. God says, this city shall not be your cauldron, nor shall you be the meat in its midst. I will judge you at the border of Israel, and you shall know that I am the Lord, for you have not walked in my statutes, nor executed my judgments, but have done according to the customs of the Gentiles, which are all around you.

either ending his discipline or his promises. Instead, as verse 12 says, you have done according to the customs of the Gentiles which are around you. You see, since Israel imitated the idolatry and the wickedness of the surrounding pagan nations, it was appropriate for God to exile them among those nations. So here's the scene. In this whole vision here, chapters 8 through 11, God revealed to Ezekiel the great corruption there in the city. God indicated his judgments there in chapter 9. In verse 10, the glory begins to depart. And here, as we've been reading the first 12 verses of Ezekiel chapter 11, it's as if the glory is sort of hovering, ready to depart. And yet God is warning them once again, rebuking their arrogance and telling them the judgment's coming. Now, beginning at verse 13, we come into a section where God is going to promise renewal. And I find this fascinating, friends. Even as in Ezekiel's vision, the glory will depart from the temple, even as the glory will depart, God promises renewal and restoration to his people. All right, verse 13. Now it happened while I was praying that Pelatiah, the son of Benaniah, died. Then I fell on my face and cried with a loud voice and said, ah, Lord God, will you make a complete end of the remnant of Israel? Kind of shocking here in verse 13. A notable man, Pelatiah, the son of Benaniah, died. In Ezekiel's vision, he saw one of the leaders of Jerusalem mentioned earlier in this chapter die. No doubt under the promised judgments of God. So Ezekiel's having this vision. And again, I want to remind you, he's seeing this as in a vision. He's seeing it spiritually. He's not seeing it with his material eye. But in his vision, this man dies, drops down dead right in front of him. Maybe he was one of the leaders of those who were scoffing at the word of God. And as Charles Feinberg said, he said, his death was a foretaste of what awaited the rest whom Ezekiel had warned. And the death shocked Ezekiel in the vision. And so in the vision, Ezekiel responds to God asking in verse 13, will you make a complete end of the remnant of Israel? Lord, are you going to wipe them all out? Here, I give this vision warning of judgment and a man drops down dead. Are you going to do this to all of Israel? Ezekiel asked God the same question that he asked earlier in the vision. It's in chapter 9, verse 8. And just sort of being stunned by the depth and the breadth of God's judgments, he wondered if any would remain. Now comes the word of the Lord to Ezekiel's question. Lord, is this going to be the fate of everybody in Israel? Verses 14, 15, and 16. Again, the word of the Lord came to me saying, son of man, your brethren, your relatives, your countrymen, and all the house of Israel in its entirety, of those about whom the inhabitants of Israel have said, get far away from the Lord. This land has been given to us as a possession. Therefore say, thus says the Lord God, although I have cast them far off among the Gentiles, and although I have scattered them among the countries, yet I shall be a little sanctuary for them in the countries where they have gone. Now, did you notice what the Lord says about those people who were against him, who were against his purposes and his will there in the land? This is what they said. And the Lord reports this in verse 15. They were telling others, get far away from the Lord, for this land has been given to us as a possession. This seems to be the cry of those who ignored the warning of Jeremiah and Ezekiel, telling those who believed that Jerusalem would be conquered to leave because they would possess the land. Oh, you think that God's going to judge us? You think judgment is on the way, that God won't rescue us? Then get out of here. Get far away from the Lord, because the land has been given to us. And God says, listen, even though I have cast them far off among the Gentiles, that's an interesting phrase there in verse 16. Now we know from Jeremiah, specifically Jeremiah chapter 24, verses 1 through 7, that the Jews who remained in Jerusalem and who had not

0: yet been carried off into exile considered themselves to be superior to those who had already taken. In other words, that group of Jewish people who were still in Judah, still in Jerusalem, because the final third wave of the invasion from the Babylonians had not yet come, they thought, well, we're more right with God than those who have already been taken away in exile. But here, God spoke well of those who were already exiled, saying that he had cast them far off. He had not forsaken them. And this is what he continues on with in verse 16. He says, yet I shall be a little sanctuary for them in the countries where they have gone. God promised to sustain his people in exile. One of the reasons the leaders and the people clung to the hope of possessing the land, even in opposition to God, was because they could not understand that God could be with them in exile. They thought that opposing God was their best chance for survival as a people, but the opposite was true. They thought that if they went away under the judgment of God into exile among the nations, that they would just perish, they'd be destroyed. And God says, no. Again, let me read to you that phrase from verse 16. Yet I shall be a little sanctuary for them in the countries where they've gone. Now, according to Charles Feinberg, the sense of little in that interesting phrase, I shall be a little sanctuary for them. The sense of little is not small, but of short season. Feinberg says this. It is not a little sanctuary, which could never be true of God, but for a little while. In other words, for this relatively short time of exile, I will be their sanctuary, even in the lands to which they have been exiled. The tone of Ezekiel's recorded prophecies up to this point in the book have been dark, filled with judgment. There have been few examples of hope and light, but here is one. God promised, and friends, I want to remind you, he promised this with the same faithfulness as his promises of judgment. God promised that he would care for and sustain his people even in exile. The Babylonian conquest would not be the end of Israel, as it was for several other nations and peoples. Daniel Block said this, "This statement is without parallel in the Old Testament. The sanctuary was normally conceived of as a cult site or a building rendered sacred by the presence of the deity. Here, Yahweh promises to be for the exiles what the temple has heretofore been for them in Jerusalem. I will be a little sanctuary for them, a sanctuary for a short time until they come back into the land." Now, friends, I want you to consider this and how this applies to the Jewish people in Israel today. If God could promise in Ezekiel's day, your scattering among the nations does not mean you will be destroyed, but I will preserve you. I will be a sanctuary for you, even in your exile. If God could do that for the people of Israel in the days of Ezekiel and the days of the Babylonian captivity, he could do the same thing for them after the destruction of Jerusalem in AD 70. When they were scattered among the nations, not just in AD 70, but in the decades beyond, when they were thoroughly conquered and displaced from what we would call the promised land, from the land of Israel, even though it was a Roman occupation at that time, their scattering among the nations did not mean that God had destroyed them, did not mean that God would not be a sanctuary for them, and did not mean that God had no purpose for them in his unfolding plan of the ages. Future still. What a remarkable principle is revealed to us here in Ezekiel chapter 11. But let's continue. Starting at verse 17, here it gets even more glorious. From verse 17 to verse 21 is God's promise to restore Israel to the land and renew them spiritually. Here we go, starting at verse 17. Therefore say, thus says the Lord God, I will gather you from the peoples, assemble you from the countries where you have been scattered, and I will give you the land of Israel. And they will go there, and they will take away all its detestable things and all its abominations from there. Then I will give them one heart, and I will put a new spirit within them. and I will take the stony heart out of their flesh, and I will give them a heart of flesh that they may walk in my statutes and keep my judgments and do them. For they shall be my people, and I will be their God. But as for those whose hearts follow the desire for their detestable things and their abominations, I will recompense their deeds on their own heads, says the Lord God.
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2: 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I'm David Guzik. 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

I waited patiently for the Lord to help me, and He turned to me and heard my cry. He lifted me out of the pit of despair, out of the mud and the mire. He set my feet on solid ground and steadied me as I walked along. He has given me a new song to sing, a hymn of praise to our God. Many will see what He has done and be amazed. They will put their trust in the Lord. Psalm 40, verses 1 through 3.

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4: So far in the book of Colossians, Paul has been speaking to us about who we are positionally. Let me explain that. He says you are in Christ. You died with him. You were circumcised with a circumcision not made with hands. This is the previous chapter. You are baptized. All of these metaphors that speak of realities, all of what has happened to you when you gave your life to Christ. When you said yes to Jesus, a number of truths happened. It's not always easy to put into words what happens when you get saved. I know it was very difficult for me to explain to my family and friends what happened. So what happened to you? You say you got saved. What does that mean? And I was trying hard to find language to convey this incredible experience that I had. So I had never heard the words born again at that point in my life. I had never read the New Testament. I had given my life to Jesus Christ in the summer, way back when, not this last summer, but 1973. And a friend of mine who lived down the street, who had made a commitment to Christ months before I did, not knowing that I had made that commitment, came up to me one day and put his finger in my face and wanted to witness to me and tell me that I needed Jesus. And he said, Heitzig, you need to be born again. And I stopped and I said, where did you get that term? He said, what are you talking about? I said, you just said the words born again. Where did you get that term? Because that's exactly what it feels like that has happened to me. I'd never heard that, but when I heard that, I thought that's perfect descriptive language for what has happened in my life. I have been born again. I have a whole new life. I just don't know how to express it in words until I heard that description. And he said, that's in the Gospel of John, chapter 3. Jesus said, you must be born again. And I thought, well, that is perfect language. So Paul is describing this incredible experience of the Colossian church, those who are saved, and what it's like to be born again. And he uses a number of metaphors that speak to the reality of the Christian life positionally in Christ, seated in Christ, circumcised, baptized, raised from the dead, etc. All these positional terms. Now, he's moving from speaking positionally to speaking practically. Practically. There's a lot of therefore. This is how those truths that I've been speaking about positionally, what they should look like in your and my daily life. So in chapter 3, we begin in verse 1. If then you were raised with Christ, seek those things which are above where Christ is, sitting at the right hand of God. Set your mind on things above, not on things of the earth. For you died, and your life is hidden with Christ in God. If then you were raised with Christ, and you have been, he said in the previous chapter, buried with him in baptism, raised to newness of life. When a person gets baptized, and we had a wonderful baptism this last weekend, and I love listening to the stories of people's salvation. And the water of baptism symbolizes death. Death and burial. That's the whole idea of taking a person, placing them in the water, underneath the water, and bringing them back out of the water. One speaks of death, burial, burying the past, and then bringing the person back up. Paul said in Romans, even so we should walk in newness of life. So if then you were raised with Christ positionally, here's the practical, seek those things which are above where Christ is sitting at the right hand of God. So your feet may be on earth, walking on earth, but your heart, your mind should be in heaven. You should be, and I should be seeking those things which are above. And then verse 2, set your mind on things above, not on things of the earth. I wonder how much you actually think about heaven. Most, if not all, unbelievers, let's just kind of say it categorically. Unbelievers don't think about heaven. It's not on their mind. It's not on their radar. They don't really give it a thought. But sadly, a lot of Christians don't think much about heaven either until they go to a funeral. Then at the funeral, they're talking about where that person is. If they've been a believer there before the Lord, then all of a sudden that comes into focus once again, even for a believer. I think one of the reasons we don't think much about heaven is because too many Christians think inaccurately about heaven. I think most believers think that heaven is like one long church service where you're going to just sit around and sing all day long, because they really haven't had a good explorative study in Scripture on what is going to happen in heaven. Now, yes, eye has not seen, ear has not heard, nor has it entered into the heart of man the things that God has prepared for those who love him. That is often quoted, but keep reading. It says, but God has revealed them to us by his Spirit. So there's a lot we don't know, but there is a lot we do know. And once you do know, you're going to be thinking more and more about it. Now, why should we think about heaven? Why should we set our sights on heaven, as he says here, seeking those things, setting your mind on things above? Because the moment you gave your life to Christ, here's another positional truth, you became at that moment a registered citizen of heaven. It is where you are going to spend your future. And if you look at all of eternity and you compare all of eternity to the little sliver called time and space continuum where you and I live here on this earth, it's nothing. It's a blip. It's a comma. It's a hiccup compared to eternity. So because you and I are going to spend all of our time in eternity, and if you're a believer in heaven, because your citizenship is in heaven, it stands to reason that you would think about it more. You would seek it more. You would, as Jesus said, lay up for yourselves treasures in heaven where moth nor rust can corrupt or destroy. You and I, we are citizens of heaven. So seek those things which are above where Christ is, sitting at the right hand of God. Now, I just want to unpack briefly this idea. Jesus rose from the dead, ascended into heaven bodily, because he rose from the dead bodily, ascended into heaven in human form bodily, and is sitting at the right hand of the Father. That means a couple of things for us. Number one, it means that the work is finished. The work that he did for us is finished. Let me explain. In the Old Testament, when you would bring a sacrifice to the tabernacle or the temple, the priest was always on his feet. There wasn't a chair in the temple nor the tabernacle. The priest was always on his feet, offering sacrifices, doing the work for one and then another and then another, and it was an ongoing work. Jesus did the work of atonement for us on the cross, was buried, rose from the dead, ascended to heaven, and now he has sat down because the work is done. So Hebrews chapter 1, verse 3, having by himself purged us of our sins, has sat down at the right hand of the Father, right hand of majesty. So for Jesus to sit down, sitting at the right hand of God, speaks of a finished work. Number two, it speaks of his authority. The right hand of a king was the place of authority, a place of status, a place of honor. So Jesus sat down, taking his place of honor and authority at the right hand of the Father. Now, don't picture Jesus just sort of up there twiddling his thumbs. He's seated and he's just sort of, you know, on the iPhone, kind of doom scrolling, looking around because there's nothing else to do. What is he doing in that seated position of the finished work and the position of authority? What is he doing? He's praying for us.
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4: He is at the right hand of the Father, and Hebrews says he ever lives to make intercession for us. So here you are, citizens of heaven, on the way to heaven. Before you even get to heaven, there are prayers being said for you from heaven. It's great truth. You know, I love it when somebody says, Skip, I've been praying for you. I'm honored. But get this, Jesus is praying for you. You're in a no-lose situation. He's at the right hand. Couple of times, once in Romans, once in Hebrews, tells us he's interceding for us. So that's where Christ is, sitting at the right hand of God. Set your mind on things above, not on things of the earth. It's hard to do. Easy to read, hard to do, because we get consumed by this life. We get distracted by so many things. And it's so easy to be materialistically minded. Here he says, don't let it swallow you up. Set your mind on things above, not on things of the earth. And here's why. For you died. Okay, that's a positional truth because you are breathing, so you're still alive. But he says you died and your life

I'm dead to the old way of living. It does not have to, though it often does, but it does not have to dominate my existence. I am freed from the power, the grip of sin and death because Jesus died for me, but when he died, I died with him. So that's truth number one. You died. Truth number two, you were raised because it says in verse one, if then you were raised, and you were. That's the second positional truth. I just quoted Galatians 2, verse 20, but I only quoted part of the verse. Now listen to the rest of it. I am crucified with Christ. Nevertheless, I live. But it's not I who lives, but Christ lives in me. And the life that I now live in the flesh, I live by faith in the Son of God who loves me and gave himself for me. Amen. So two truths. Positional truths, you died, you're raised. Truth number three, you're hidden. For you died and your life, that's the raised part, your life is hidden with Christ in God. That's a truth that should comfort you. Jesus said that no one can snatch you out of his hand. This speaks of your security in Christ. So if you wake up tomorrow morning and you go, you know, I felt really saved last night at church, but I feel a little less saved this morning. I had weird dreams last night and I just feel less close to God, less saved. Don't go by your feelings. That's when you can't trust your feelings. You died, you were raised, and you are kept. You are hidden. Your life is hidden with Christ and God. When Christ, verse 4, who is our life. You know, one of the things I notice about Colossians, and I think I told you last week or the week before, I've just been making it a habit of reading it every day for like 30 days straight. It's all about the centrality of Jesus Christ. All about him because of that Gnostic heresy saying that Jesus is less than God. He's one of the many emanations and Jesus is a good start, but you know, we're going to take you through a superior knowledge to the pleroma, the fullness of God. So Paul just makes Jesus front and center in all things that he might have the preeminence. He's the creator of all things. He was before all things. In him, all things consist. He's the head of the church. Now he says, when Christ, who is our very life, appears, then you also will appear with him in glory. Now, that's not a positional truth. That's an eschatological truth that is literal. One day, Jesus is going to appear, and he's going to appear for the believer in two ways. First, at what we call the rapture of the church. 1 Thessalonians chapter 4, the Lord himself will descend from heaven with a shout, with the voice of the archangel, the trumpet of God. The dead in Christ will rise first. We who are alive and remain will be caught up together to meet the Lord in the air. So shall we ever be with him. In the moment, 1 Corinthians 15, in a twinkling of an eye, we shall not all sleep, but we shall all be transformed, changed, metamorphosed. In a moment, in the twinkling of an eye, when Jesus appears for the church in the clouds, if you are alive and if I am alive, we will be instantaneously meeting saints who have died with the Lord in the air. We will all be resurrected, transformed physically. We'll go to be with the Lord, but then when he appears the second time, he comes to the earth in bodily form, not meeting us in the heavens, but he comes all the way back to the earth at the end of the tribulation period. It says, we, his saints, will be with him in those resurrected, glorified bodies. Now look at the verse again. When Christ, who is our life, when he appears, you will also appear with

0: in glory. As we age, we look at ourselves in the mirror every day, and we naturally become disappointed. You know, I always, you know, I walk around and I do my thing and I feel like I'm in my 20s. And then I look at that horrible thing called a mirror and I'm reminded of the reality of and frailty of human life and the certainty that I have an end date. One of the glorious things about being a Christian and thinking about heaven, our citizenship is a heaven, why should we be looking above, seeking above, is because you're not just going to change locations. You're going to change looks. You know, Paul said in Philippians that he will transform our, this is his description, lowly bodies. It's pretty accurate. Our lowly bodies. That it would be like his own glorious body. And do you remember that Paul said in Romans that we groan, desiring to be delivered and clothed with our heavenly body? The older you get, the more you groan. Am I right? And I hear myself all the time groaning. But when Christ, who is our life, he didn't just give us life, he is our life, when he appears at the rapture of the church, that's resurrection day for the believer, that's when all the physical transformation takes place, then you also will appear with him in glory. So I love that. Heaven isn't just a destination, it's a motivation. Therefore, see, here's the practical part. He goes from positional to practical. Therefore, and there's always a therefore in the Christian life. Therefore, because of that truth, put to death. The old King James says mortify. Put to death your members which are on the earth, fornication, uncleanness, passion, evil desire, and covetousness, which is idolatry. Because of all these positional truths should look like practical truths. Our theology should become our biology. This is how we actually are. Therefore, that's the idea behind the therefore, put to death. Now, that's Paul's language here. In Romans, he uses a little bit different language, same idea, but different. He says, therefore, or likewise, reckon yourselves to be dead to sin, but alive to God. That reckoning, that supposing, that making a decision to make a break from the past because you have the power to do so. And I know you have the power because there's three propositional truths. You died, you were raised, you're hidden. Therefore, you have the power, I have the power to stop doing certain activities. Our theology can become our biology. We can reckon ourselves to be dead to sin and alive to God. We can overcome the grip of the enemy in those habits. Therefore, put to death the members which are on the earth, fornication, uncleanness, passion, evil desires, covetousness, which is idolatry. See, you and I have a problem. We're citizens of heaven, but we're living on the earth right now. Our spirit is awakened unto God. We have a new nature, but we also carry about still our old nature, which is at war with our new nature. So we know certain things to be right and true, but living them out isn't so easy. We're dead, but sometimes we forget that we're dead to those, the old manner of living, the old lifestyles, the old activities. We're dead, but the old man keeps wanting to get back up out of the casket, push it back down under the casket. It's a daily reality. Hey, get back in that coffin, you. Put it to death.
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3: Beware of the yeast of the Pharisees, which is hypocrisy. And then he went on to say in another message, beware of covetousness, for one's life does not consist in the abundance of the things he possesses. And then he went on to say, do not fear, little flock. And then he went on to say, do not worry about your life here. He's trying to tell them not to be so worried about your earthly estate that you fail to give attention to your eternal state.
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3: I've been thinking a lot about how, you know, in your 20s, you're fighting to figure out what's going on. In your 30s, you're trying to get things in place and established for your family. And in those 20s and 30s, you kind of feel like you're always trying to settle the next thing so that your family can be safe and provided for. And you're not really being present as much as, you know, really enjoying the right now. You're kind of looking forward to that next thing, and sometimes you miss out on what's happening right now. And that's been really heavy on my heart, to just be here right now and grab your kids by the cheeks and just to stare right in their face and, you know, and to just soak up every single one of those. You know, you're not looking forward to the next Christmas production. You're soaking in this Christmas production. You know, it's right. This is happening right now. Learning from the Lord how to be the best husbands and dads and moms and brothers and sisters so that we can really love our families well. And it's in those relationships that Jesus helps us to understand what our relationships in the church should look like. That's why he says your brothers and your sisters, because it's supposed to be that we love our brothers so much and we enjoy time with our real blood brothers so much that would help us to understand how we can love our brothers and sisters in the Lord. And so really just enjoy time with your family. Soak it up. Be present. At least that's what I'm going through lately. So let's pray for our time in the Word. You can turn to Luke chapter 12. You know, whenever kids are a part of a service, oftentimes aunts and uncles and grandmas and grandpas want to come. And that's great because they get to hear the gospel. And so every time we have a Christmas service, we will give the gospel because he is that reason, right? And so, okay, let's pray. God, thank you for your church consisting of my brothers and my sisters. Thank you, God, for being my father and sending your son to die for me, that I might be received by him as his brother. Thank you, Jesus, that you're not ashamed to call me your brother, even though you know me and you knew me and you know what I'll do even today and tomorrow. God, you had full disclosure when you gave your son. Jesus, you had the same when you laid down your life. And yet you love us, Lord. And so we ask that as we go through your word, you would continue to show to us just how much you love us, revealing that much more of what we have just been waiting to soak in and revel in and enjoy an unhindered relationship with you forever, Lord, to know you and to enjoy you forever, the meaning of life, life eternal. So God, please do your work today in a way that only you can do. In Jesus' name, amen. So I have this reoccurring dream from time to time, and it's taken various forms over the years. And it's really more of a nightmare rather than a dream. It usually starts where all of a sudden I'm in this large auditorium and I'm looking around at hundreds of other people, sometimes thousands of other people in this auditorium. And then I realize it's not actually an auditorium. It's a sanctuary. And I'm in the sanctuary and I'm speaking that day. And often it gets amped up because I'm filling in for a friend of mine And what makes it transfer from a dream to a nightmare is I realize that not only am I speaking that day, but I can't find my notes. And worship has already started. I'm looking for my notes on top of my chair. I'm looking for my notes under my chair. I can't figure out what to do. I'm starting to freak out. And so I decide I'm going to stand up. I'm going to walk out of the sanctuary really quickly. As soon as I get out of the sanctuary, the walk turns into a run. I run into the parking lot and I'm frantically clicking my key thing to get my car horn to honk so I can find my car off the off chance that my notes are in the car. And that's usually where the nightmare ends. And I wake up like this, thinking about how worship is coming to a close. They're going to be announcing me soon, and I'm not there. I'm not ready. I'm not prepared. I remember a time back in the early days, Silas was just crawling on the floor. My notes used to be a legal pad, and I would have little post notes in my Bible. And so the post-it notes were invaluable. I needed to know where I was going next. I had them in order. They were color-coded, all this kind of stuff. And so right before service starts, I go to pick up my Bible, and all the post-it notes are pulled out. And I was sure it was Tony. It's one of the reasons why I Velcro my notes to the pulpit, and I have a backup in here. But it was Silas. And Silas, he just saw the pretty colors and he was pulling out all the post-it notes. But I think it's a basic part of human nature to be called upon and to be unprepared, to not plan ahead, to not be ready. I remember when we were in the Slash building we were in, and remember when I used to just call on people randomly to pray before service starts and then call on someone to pray when service ends. I had a sweet sister come up to me and say, "Pastor Don, please, please, I can't sleep Saturday nights. Please, I'm scared that you're going to call on me to pray." And I'm like, "Oh my goodness, I'm so sorry. I don't want to like have anybody terrified to come to church that I might call on them." And then all of a sudden they're unprepared. That happens sometimes, you know. I think it's a basic part of human nature to have that fear of not being ready, not being prepared when we're called upon. And so we do prepare when we know we're going to be called upon. We are ready when we know we're going to be called upon. But yet, unfortunately, there are those who know that at any moment they will be called upon to stand before an almighty God and give an account for their lives. And not only are they not ready and not prepared, they couldn't care less. Called upon to stand before the most important audience of one at any moment to give a full account of their lives, entering into eternity and knowing that this could happen at any moment. They're still not ready and they're not prepared, but that's not you, right? That's why you're here. You want to be ready. You want to be prepared. You know that any moment you are going to be face to face with the one that bought you with his blood. At any moment, whether that's the rapture or your last heartbeat, of which you're not guaranteed another, at any moment you are going to be face to face with the one that bought you with his blood. And so the question is, are we ready for the return of our master? Because that's what Jesus is going to talk to us about today as he teaches his disciples to be ready and prepared. Ready and prepared for their master's return, which could happen at any moment and will happen at an hour that we do not expect. So ready and prepared. Let's look at verse 35 of Luke chapter 12. Luke chapter 12, verse 35. We'll read through to verse 37. Verse 35. Let your waist be girded and your lamps burning, and you yourselves be like men who wait for their master when he will return from the wedding, that when he comes and knocks, they may open to him immediately. Blessed are those servants whom the master, when he comes, will find watching. Assuredly, I say to you that he will gird himself and have them sit down to eat, and will come and serve them. So it's a little bit of the context as he continues these messages that he's been giving. Well, he's been giving a number of messages lately, and they've kind of flowed one into another as people interrupt the message, and then he starts talking about something else. But the messages that he's been giving immediately previous to this have started with warnings against being a certain way. Remember, there was a message where he said, beware of the yeast of the Pharisees, which is hypocrisy. And then he went on to say in another message, beware of covetousness, for one's life does not consist in the abundance of the things he possesses. And then he went on to say, do not fear, little flock. And then he went on to say, do not worry about your life here. He's trying to tell them not to be so worried about your earthly estate that you fail to give attention to your eternal state. And so as these series of messages continue, in the first part of the messages, he's telling them not to, beware of. And now he's going to turn to his disciples and the tone is going to change. Instead of giving a warning this time against giving too much time and attention to managing your earthly estate, now he's going to give an encouragement to his disciples about giving time and attention to your eternal state, hinting at the fact that salvation may not be a one and done deal. There's going to be a hint within what he says today that salvation may not be a one and done deal. The one that bought you with his blood is returning soon, and it is more important than we realize that we be ready and prepared for and at the very moment of his return.
2: The book of Luke is just one of four gospel books in the New Testament. A similar account of Jesus' life is explained in each of the gospel books, but they each have a unique perspective. Matthew emphasizes Jesus as the promised Messiah who fulfilled prophecy. Mark writes about how Jesus came to serve, not to be served. John muses over the meanings of the events in Jesus' life, but Luke presents the humanity of Christ by focusing on the physical aspects of his birth and death. Luke reveals Jesus as God incarnate, living on earth as a man. Have you connected with the book of Luke in a unique way? Are you inspired by what you heard today? Or maybe you have a question from the passage we studied today in the book of Luke. We'd like to know what your thoughts or questions might be. 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We'd love to hear how you're growing in your understanding and your heart for the Lord. That's all the time we have for today, but we're looking forward to our next study in the book of Luke. In the meantime, we pray that your heart is strengthened by grace.

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Trust in the Lord always, for the Lord God is the eternal rock. Isaiah 26, verses 3 and 4.

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Don't worry about anything. Instead, pray about everything. Tell God what you need and thank Him for all He has done. Then you will experience God's peace, which exceeds anything we can understand. His peace will guard your hearts and minds as you live in Christ Jesus. And now, dear brothers and sisters, one final thing. Fix your thoughts on what is true and honorable and right and pure and lovely and admirable. Think about things that are excellent and worthy of praise. Philippians 4, verses 6 to 8.

0: course I can. All right, you guys take a seat.
1: But this time, start all the way from the beginning.
0: All right, I'll start all the way at the beginning, just for you, at Genesis.

pay that. 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So that's why they would sacrifice lambs in they places, but it didn't clear the debt, it was just a partial payment. Now we gonna take a recap and see the Lord working. Nothing was an accident.

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Therefore, he instructs sinners in the way. 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All the paths of the Lord are steadfast love and faithfulness for those who keep his covenant and his testimonies. Psalm 25, 8 through 10.

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1: By loving Him and doing what He commands.
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1: In the Bible.
0: What's the Bible?
1: God's Word.
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3: 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God's Word.
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